Commodores from 1981, Lady, You Bring Me Up. Before that, Cher with I Found Someone, that is from 1988. I am Rob. I hope you're enjoying our number one, where we are playing all artists that start with the letter C. From 1983, Culture Club, Do You Really Want to Hurt Me? Do you? Huh?

Cyndi Lauper, a lot of folks don't know. She was a manager in wrestling back in the WWF, Captain Lou Albano. And that song right there was from 1984, Girls Just Want to Have Fun. Before that, from 1983, The Clash with Rock the Casbah. We are rolling through our number one, going down to Georgia with Larry Blackman and the guys from Cameo. And a little word up.

Love playing us some 80s. We are smack dab playing a bunch of C's this hour. That is Cars with You Might Think. And before that, Crowded House, Don't Dream It's Over. That one is from 1987. Got time for a couple more here on hour number one. Cutting Crew is up next from 1987. I Just Died in Your Arms Tonight.

And finishing off our number one of the seas, that is Climie Fisher with Love Changes Everything from 1988. We're going to join you again at the top of the hour, and we're going to be playing songs featuring bands and artists with the letter D. Coming up, don't go away.

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Recently had a birthday, 56 years old, Debbie Gibson. And that song right there is from 1988. It is called Out of the Blue. I am Rob Charles. Daryl Hall and John Oates is up next. And you make my dreams come true.

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Dream Academy right there from 1986, Life in a Northern Town. In front of that, Hungry Like a Wolf. That was Duran Duran from 1983. Getting us started in 1980, Dr. Hook. Big song called Sexy Eyes.

Great one right there from 1981. Delbert McClinton and Giving It Up For Your Love. And in front of that, David Bowie, China Girl from 1983. We've got the radio edited version of the title cut from the 1987 Hysteria album. This is one of my favorite songs of all time, Def Leppard. It is called Hysteria.

Oh yeah, 1981 brought us that one right there by Don McLean, the same guy who brought you American Pie. He brought you that one called Crying, and also from 1981, Devo with Whip It. I am Rob Charles. We are almost done with the show. Got time for just a few more for you right now. From 1982, the Dazz Band. This is called Let It Whip.

Boys of Summer for you right there. That was the one of the vocalists and the drummer for the Eagles. I think he's still with them. Boys of Summer from 1985, Don Henley. And from 83, the number 13 biggest hit from 1983, Come On Eileen by Dexys Midnight Runners. We've got time for two more songs. The first one will be from Dire Straits, and it is from 1986. It is called Walk of Life.

0: Wrapping up this episode of the show, Donny Osmond, Soldier of Love. Man, I tell you what, I enjoyed playing the greatest 80s on the planet. Hour number one was brought to you by the letter C, and hour number two was brought to you by the letter D. Next week, we will do our best to get E and F on for you. Until then, y'all have a great time. Enjoy your week. Take care of yourself and take care of each other. Bye-bye, everybody. Rob out.
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1: And now, are you ready?
0: It's now time for the all-genre radio show that'll have you ditching your friends and lying to your significant other. It's the show we like to call Free For All with Rob Charles. The time you've all been waiting for has arrived. Let's do this.

Oh yeah, Free For All is on the air. I am Rob Charles, getting us started on our all-genre radio show. Brand new music by Josh Ross. It is called Hate How You Look. Welcome to the show. We will be playing all type of great music. Oldies, 70s, 80s, rock, country. It doesn't matter. We will get it on for you this episode. Let's go back to the 60s with this one. Help Me, Rhonda. These are the Beach Boys.

As we always do in the first hour of the show, we're playing brand new music that has been sent in over the past week. Tyler Rich right there sent in. That is called When. And Jimmy Allen in front of that, Country Boys Never Learn. Got one that was sent in last week. I think we may have played this one on the show last week. If not, it's being played this week. It is Megan Maroney with 6 Months Later.

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United takes its time. But the check outside the game. And you know what I'm talking about. Just let me know if you wanna go to that home out on the range. They got a lot of nice girls.

Oh, yeah, from the 1992 Greatest Hits CD, that is LaGrange, ZZ Top, the little bitty old band from down in Texas, Build Me Up Buttercup, the Foundations before that, going back to the 60s. I am Rob, and we are going to go to 2009 right now. This is Hey, Soul Sister by the band called Train.

0: 1982 for you right there. That is 60 Bob Love Affair. Mr. Paul Davis in front of that. 1970, Mr. Van Morrison, his song called Domino. Manfred Mann is up next. How about a little doo-wah diddy diddy, yeah.
1: There she was.

Bret Michaels, the guys from Poison, Ride the Wind. I think they're out of Pennsylvania, and I do know he is from Pennsylvania. That is from their 1996 Greatest Hits album for you. Right before that, Ozzy Osbourne, Memories of a Madman from 2014. That is a song called No More Tears. Love me some Ozzy. Just recently lost him, so we're going to continue to play Ozzy on the show. Drew Baldridge is up next. This is his latest called Tough People.

Oh, yeah, getting your sock hop party rolling, Chubby Checker. A little bit of the twist for you in front of that backseat driver. That is a good one by Mr. Kane Brown for you. That's going to wrap up hour one of Free For All with Rob. We've got 60 more minutes of the best all-genre radio shows still to come. Don't go away.

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3: 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It's the show we like to call Free for All with Rob Charles. The time you've all been waiting for has arrived. Let's do this.

That album is called They Call Me the Fat Man from 1961, getting us started on Free For All. That is Fats Domino, Antoine Domino out of New Orleans, Louisiana. Let the four winds blow. Let's keep that all-genre radio show rolling. Greatest hits from 1990. This is Keith Whitley, Miami, Miami.

Oh, yeah, there was a lot of hair bands in 1984 and 85. Yeah, that one came from 1985. Invasion of Your Privacy was the name of that album. That is Rat. One of their big ones called You're in Love. Before that, Highway 101 from 1988. Do You Love Me? All you got to do is say yes. Oh, yeah. Let's go back to 1961 for you right now. Barry Mann and Who Put the Bump in the Bump, the Bump, Bump, Bump, Bump.

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That is a that's from the album A Decade of Steely Dan. That is a great song for you right there. Before that, independent artist out of South Carolina. That song's about 10 years old. That is Caroline Rhett and her big hit back then called Brave. I am Rob, and back in 1956, this was one huge song for Elvis. A little bit of Heartbreak Hotel. Listen.

0: The rest of the story. Yes, women climbed mountains during the Victorian era. And yet of all of the brave female mountaineers, one was braver and stronger by far. And more accomplished than all of the rest. Her name was Chingle, spelled T-S-C-H-I-N-G-E-L. Chingle. She was Swiss-born in a small village in the Bernese Oberland. And from her first climb, fellow mountaineers recognized her rare and remarkable talent for the task. Her alpine intuition was astounding, comrades would recall. While still young and inexperienced, she could show the most seasoned guides the best path to take through treacherous terrain. It was as though she could sense the presence of a crevasse, even one completely concealed beneath a blanket of white. She could also tell just by looking whether a snow bridge was safe to cross. Chingle would approach the summit with a party of climbers, but then just as their goal came into view, she would rush on ahead, scrambling to the top, and through the most formidable climbs the Alps had to offer, her enthusiasm remained undiminished. During her years as an alpine mountaineer, she made hundreds of climbs, hundreds of them, including 53 near impossible ascents, and 11 of those peaks had never been climbed before by anyone. Her proudest moment came in 1875. That was the year she climbed the spectacular Mont Blanc, the White Mountain, at 15,665 feet, the highest mountain in all Europe. Then Chingle was already a member of the prestigious Alpine Club, so when she returned to Chamonix from that spectacular triumph, she was given, as were few, a salute by cannon. Chingle was a paradox in some ways. On one hand, she loved weak tea and classical music, but on the other, she challenged terrain that troubled most male mountaineers. For most men, some of those peaks were too tough a challenge. But from her very first ascent, the precipitous summit of Torrenthorn, her incredible career included even the crossing of the great Gemmi Pass, even the mastery of the magnificent Blumenzollhorn. And during 1 month alone, September 1872, during 1 month, she climbed the towering Finsterhorn, the Gross Doldenhorn, the Haseljungfrau's peak of the Wetterhorn, and with time left to cross the demanding Grunhornluke three times. Three times! Yet despite the dangers she encountered on the most hazardous climbs ever made in the Alps, Chingle passed away peacefully in her sleep in Dorking, Surrey. She died of old age. And so that the record of her life and her conquests might be accurate and complete, I suppose I am obligated further to mention that the great love of her life was not mountain climbing at all. The great love of her life was another mountaineer, and his name was William Augustus Coolidge. Were it not for adoring him, Chingle might never have wished to embark upon the career that put her in the record books, and indeed, in the history books. For through each alpine adventure, that same man was at her side. His name was William Coolidge. William Coolidge, the beloved and constant companion of one of the greatest female mountain climbers who ever lived, Chingle, T-S-C-H-I-N-G-E-L, Bill Coolidge's beagle dog.
1: Now, the rest of the story. You've heard of Indiana Jones and his quest to recover the lost ark? Indiana Jones was a fictional character. Missouri Sam was a real man. And I mean a real man. Missouri Sam's adventures in exotic places were the stuff of which legends are made. And yet Missouri Sam actually lived those adventures. I mean he was there. In that dimly lit dungeon that one day, with snakes all around him, hundreds of them, suddenly he looked up in the gloom and saw an 8-foot python only a breath from where he stood, and that snake was as fat as a man's head, and he looked hungry, and he started to move. But Missouri Sam moved faster and escaped. Then there was the time Missouri Sam was sloshing his way through slimy, hip-deep water. Suddenly it was as though the swamp gave way beneath him and he was all at once in over his head. Sam's hip boots quickly filled with water, dragging him to the bottom. He flailed, clutching in all directions for something solid to hold onto. Somehow a hand found a chunk of wood to which he clung until a rescue party arrived. Took five men forming a human chain to extricate Missouri Sam, but once more he lived to tell. In Missouri Sam's exploits, the natives are almost always restless. There was the time he was kidnapped by three of them, two females and a huge menacing male. After locking Sam in their lair, one of the women turned to the man, said something which Sam interpreted as, "What should we do with him?" And the man just grunted. And Sam tried his best to communicate with them. And then after what seemed an eternity, the other woman regarded Sam with burning eyes and said distinctly, "You want to get out of here? Then get on your hands and knees and pray for your release." She further informed Sam that she, meanwhile, would be awaiting word from the gods to determine his fate. Well, Missouri Sam was on all fours in an instant, and he stayed on his knees for half an hour before the gods sanctioned his freedom. Through all of Missouri Sam's adventures, he lost a fist fight only once. That time, his opponent was more than 6 feet tall and weighed at least 220 and was a woman. But I mean a real Amazon. She punched him in the head and clawed his face, elbowed him in the gut and picked him up by his hair and threw him to the ground and then kicked him after he was down, and all of this in a day's work for Missouri Sam. Sam Gentile. Sam Gentile. The now retired tough case expert, employed for 44 years by St. Louis, Missouri's Laclede Gas Company. His exploits would have made Indiana Jones grow pale. And Missouri Sam lived every one of them, all of those 44 years, braving basements infested by snakes and filled with swampy sewer water, and entering homes inhabited by belligerent housewives and hostile hostage takers and ferocious animals of every description, all in the course of his job as a gas company meter reader.
2: Now, the rest of the story. It was a routine admission to Bellevue Hospital, a charity case, a Bowery bum with a slashed throat. The derelict's name was misspelled on the hospital form, but then what good is a name on the Bowery? The admission sheet also missed his age. It said 39. Actually, he was 38. Someone might have remarked what a shame it was for one so young, but no one did because no one cared. The details of what happened in the pre-dawn of that chilly winter's morning were of equally little interest to the staff at Bellevue, understandable, considering the proliferation of banged-up, down-and-out drunks who passed through their portals. Would it have made a difference to those attending him in the last hours of his life had they known the rest of the story? The cold January sun had not yet crept into the skies over New York City when it happened. It was in the Bowery, in one of those rooming houses you hear about but never want to see. In one of those rooms was a man, at least the shell of a man. For years he had lived only to drink. Now his health was all but completely deteriorated, and he was starving. Death would not take him by inches, however, for in the loneliness of that pre-dawn, he arose from his ragged bed, staggered to the wash basin, and fell, and the basin toppled and shattered. He was discovered lying on the floor, naked and bleeding from a gash in his throat. His forehead was discolored by the blow he had received falling. A doctor was called. No one special. Remember, this was the Bowery. The doctor asked for thread to suture the derelict's wound. Somebody found a piece of black sewing thread. That would have to do. All the while, the bum was begging for a drink. An onlooker got some rum. The doctor shook his head. Nothing more could be done for him. A police wagon was called. The derelict was sent to Bellevue Hospital. For days, he languished there, unable to eat. He received no medical care, just a bed in which to sleep. It's remembered that he did have a fever, also that he had lost much blood. Also that he was suffering from malnutrition, but then most of the Bowery bums admitted to Bellevue, consumed in turn by alcohol they had consumed, were equally malnourished. On the third day, he was dead. A friend seeking him was directed to the hospital morgue, and there, among nameless corpses, he was found. Recovered from a coat pocket were 38 cents and a scrap of paper. All his earthly goods. At 25 cents a night for his room in the Bowery, what money he had would have kept him for but one more night. On the scrap of paper were penciled five words, "Dear friends and gentle hearts." It has been suggested that these words comprise the title of an unwritten song. For in all ways, this forgotten man was just another of the Bowery's forgotten men, a drunken derelict with no prospects on an irreversible course of self-destruction, a bum, even though once upon a time, before his death in 1864 at 38, he had made the world sing. Camptown Races, Oh Susanna, Jeannie with the Light Brown Hair, and My Old Kentucky Home, and hundreds more. Stephen Foster.
1: The rest of the story. It was 100 years ago that John Rock was born in Marlborough, Massachusetts. His parents were devout Roman Catholics, parishioners of the Church of the Immaculate Conception. Naturally, young John was confirmed in that church. He was more thoughtful than other boys his age, more concerned with matters spiritual. At 14, he was involving himself in solemn conversations with Father Finnick, the parish curate. The universal questions of right and wrong, good and evil, were already fascinating his young mind. When little John grows up, his relatives and neighbors agreed he would be a respected, articulate Roman Catholic layman, devout in his faith. He'd probably hang a crucifix on the wall of his office. He'd probably attend Mass every morning. And it all came true. John Rock became a doctor. Some said his choice of the profession was inevitable, for indeed few callings matched medicine in nobility and spirituality. Noble and spiritual, that was John Rock, a devoutly religious man whose gift as a healer seemed in all ways to complement his faith. As his family had predicted, Dr. John did hang a crucifix on his office wall. He did cheerfully attend Mass each morning. He never lost his passion for morality, even and especially in his career. As a young man in medical school, he became interested in the field that was to become his specialty, an area he considered worthy of a lifetime commitment, the study of human fertility, to bring life into the world where nature was reticent to do so, to make it possible for involuntarily childless couples to be blessed with children. That would be Dr. Rock's glorious quest. 1924. The 34 years young physician established the fertility and endocrine clinic at the Free Hospital for Women in Brookline, Massachusetts. At the time, there were few such clinics in our entire country. Overcoming the physiological obstacles in the path of human reproduction became Dr. Rock's obsession, and his victories in the war against sterility were many. It was he, for example, who confirmed that ovulation occurs about 14 days before normal menstruation. It was he who first preserved sperm cells by freezing them and without impairing the potency. For a full year, the first recorded recovery of human embryos from 2 to 17 days after fertilization, Dr. Rock did that too. And in 1944, in cooperation with Harvard scientist Miriam F. Mencken, Dr. Rock achieved the impossible. The first fertilization of a human ovum in a test tube. By observing life from its inception, the good doctor's understanding was increased. Diligently, he continued his work, accelerated and expanded his research, until at last one day, his ultimate dream was realized. He and his fellow researchers had discovered a fertility drug, a steroid compound, which when administered to involuntarily childless women would allow them to become pregnant. This drug was capable of something else as well. For John Rock, who had sought to manipulate Mother Nature in accordance with his religious convictions,
3: got a little more than he bargained for. John Rock, the devout Roman Catholic, who attended Mass every morning, whose devotion to his church was symbolized by the crucifix on his office wall. The same John Rock eventually fell into that church's disfavor, was even threatened with excommunication, because he, in all sincerity, had accidentally invented the pill, the birth control.
0: The rest of the story. In this era of celebrity hyperconsciousness, you have heard much about the so-called paparazzi, the freelance photographers who specialize in candid shots of the rich and famous for newspapers or magazines. Paparazzi is a real dictionary word, only it's the plural form. Paparazzo is the singular. And this is the story of a paparazzo. And as is often the case among paparazzi, this one was obsessed with one celebrity in particular. All he wanted was one exciting, candid photo of this one popular person, and he would be happy. The extent to which this was easier said than done, that is the rest of the story. Now, part of being a good paparazzo is anticipating the whereabouts of your celebrity target. The eager photographer we're talking about knew where the target was going to be on that November day. So did a lot of people. The personal appearance had been scheduled for some while. Thousands of enthusiastic admirers were expected to attend, and thousands did. Thousands, including this one breathless, anxious paparazzo. Dared he hope to get a candid photo of his celebrity, perhaps even an action photo, as the superstar appeared on stage? The prospect of such a success was more than the photographer could stand. But there he was, attempting the impossible, down in the front row of the audience, practically buried under a mountain of his own camera gear. And then, the magic moment, the VIP everyone was waiting to see, drawing nearer, standing right there, within only a few feet of the swooning, panting paparazzo, and the celebrity began to speak. Enraptured, the photographer studied the magnificent face before him. He must capture just the right angle, just the right expression. He must preserve the precise flavor of those precious moments for all to see thereafter. And what was the right expression? What millisecond would accurately convey the magnitude of what the audience was experiencing that day? And then, suddenly, as the paparazzo was pondering that question, the celebrity turned and walked away. Walked away. Surprised, the photographer fumbled for his camera, sending expensive equipment clattering in all directions, and the audience, especially those nearby, laughed. But for one astonished paparazzo, this was more than mere humiliation. For had he been less cautious and more alert, had he succeeded in securing the photograph, he would have become famous himself and a hero even today, 135 years later. But his target, the celebrity speaker, expected by some to speak for 2 hours, spoke instead for 2 minutes. The abrupt end of the speech had been anticipated by no one, least of all by one hapless paparazzo, whose name today nobody even recalls. But the one paparazzo who might have bequeathed to posterity our one and only photograph of President Abraham Lincoln delivering the most famous oration in all American history, the Gettysburg Address.
1: And the rest of the story.
3: Grace Anna Goodhue was a proper New England lady, with a proper New England education, teaching at a proper New England school in Northampton, Massachusetts. So imagine Grace Goodhue's surprise when one morning, as she glanced up from watering the flowers in the proper flower bed beneath her classroom window, she beheld a gentleman shaving in his underwear. No, not right there among the petunias, of course. That would have been most improper. Quite in fact, the gentleman was in a home across the way, his own presumably, shaving before the mirror, apparently utterly unaware that he was being observed through the open window. And surely he would have remained unaware were the proper Grace Goodhue of the proper Clark School not in possession of one outrageous attribute. Her laugh. It was a laugh so lyrical, so remarkable, that the distance across an entire thoroughfare would have been inadequate to smother it. And it was. That Grace laughed, her attention getting a laugh on this particular occasion, may be demonstrated by the fact that it got the gentleman's attention. And yes, he turned from his shaving mirror. He squinted out the window in the general direction of its source, wondering what might have inspired such a lusty, hearty, happy thing. But the inspiration, it so happened, was not merely the sight of a gentleman shaving in his underwear. It was that this same gentleman, while shaving in the arguable privacy of his room, was also shaving with his hat on. Yet while the mystery of such a practice might have struck most of us first, it was the humor of it that occurred to Miss Grace Goodhue. And so she laughed. And in laughing was she herself discovered. For the gentleman, shaving in his underwear with his hat on, searching for the source of the laughter, locked eyes with its lovely author standing at the school's flower bed. And that is when Grace stopped laughing. Momentarily, only to start laughing all over again, this time even more riotously than before. Well, a note arrived at the school later that same day. It was a note addressed to the young woman watering the flowers this morning. A note in which the gentleman who shaved with his hat on introduced himself and requested a meeting. And Grace laughed once more when at that meeting, the gentleman explained about a particularly obstinate cowlick, a cowlick which tended to spring into his face while he shaved. And that's what the hat was for. That was to keep the cowlick on his head and out of his face. Once upon a strange encounter in the proper New England town of Northampton, there was a young teacher and a young lawyer, it turned out he was, who liked each other and saw more of each other, and fell in love, and married. Now, history most often meets us at our destinations, and yet you've witnessed the first sweet steps on a path leading all the way to the White House. For a proper New England lady named Grace Anna Goodhue, and a gentleman who shaved with his hat on, Calvin Coolidge.
1: The story.
0: Nowadays, they call themselves interior designers. But in the last half of the 19th century, when the term was interior decorator, there was one such of incomparable talent named James Abbott McNeil. James was among the first to regard the phrase interior decorator with reproach, and yet he did so with a feeling of disdain for his incompetent peers in his profession. What made James a celebrity in his field was something called the Peacock Room. And that brings us to the rest of the story. Among James's friends was a rich eccentric, a ship owner known throughout London, F.R. Leland. Mr. Leland had a home at No. 50 Prince's Gate, a home laden with rare and beautiful things which he had collected from all over the world. But in this home was a certain dining room, and its decor was altogether too somber. The ceiling was finished in heavy wood, and the walls were covered with dark Spanish leather, and the rug was dark also, and bordered in red. Leland called the whole thing oppressive. So, he asked James to come in and redecorate it. Well, James's proposal was then revolutionary, even unnerving. To Mr. Leland's dismay, James suggested painting the Spanish leather wall covering, painting every inch of it. The color scheme was to be blue and gold, brilliantly so, like the tail of a peacock. In fact, the very pattern of the peacock's eye and the breast feathers was to be employed extensively. Well, when Mr. Leland's dining room was finished, you can bet that it created a sensation among all who saw it.
2: It was even reviewed in the Times on February 15, 1877. The usually hard-to-please publication fairly gushed with praise for James's decoration. Quote, "The whole interior is so fanciful and fantastic, and at the same time so ingenious and original in motive," end quote. So James, already renowned, was at once even more renowned. The Peacock Room. Flamboyant, to be sure. And yet James often said that the work of the decorator and the furnisher is sometimes best when it's completely unnoticed. Now, he was hardly immune to criticism in his day. In fact, many critics found James's interiors laughable and embarrassing. Remember this, however. Virtually all of James's concepts in the field of interior design eventually were accepted and followed and respected. It was James who first painted rooms white, he who first rejected elaborately patterned wallpaper, substituting it with solid colors. It was James who first used popularized yellow for decorative purposes. James who introduced white woodwork and blue and white porcelain to mainstream interior design in England. It has been said that the majority of modern domestic interiors owe whatever decorative merit they possess to him, to James. He admitted only that as an interior decorator, he could indulge his artistic imagination without limitation. How remarkable that the world has all but forgotten that gift and revered instead the canvas art of James Abbott McNeil Whistler. You've known of the portrait he painted of his...
3: The rest of the story. We are living in the age of the neutron bomb. The idea of conventional atomic warfare is almost passé. Yet might you recall how long mankind has had a death ray? Try 2,212 years. You see, there's a word in the dictionary, there's an adjective spelled with a capital A, Archimedean. Such was the far-reaching impact of a certain Greek mathematician, engineer, and physicist, a man who more than 2,000 years dead, that his name is still a part of our right now vocabulary, linked to dozens of devices, principles which benefit mankind every day. Only once did Archimedes turn his limitless genius to terror, when he invented a death ray. The year of Archimedes' birth is uncertain, though historians have agreed to agree on 287 BC. Anyway, he was the son of an astronomer, educated in Alexandria. After traveling extensively, he returned to his native city, Syracuse, and it was there that Archimedes began his unparalleled career in theoretical and technological magic. His most outstanding accomplishments were in the field of geometry. 10 weighty treatises survive him, the second of which demonstrates for the first time that the circumference of a circle is less than 3 1/7 and greater than 3 10/71 times its diameter. And you know that ratio by the Greek letter which represents it to this day, pi, P-I. It was Archimedes who explained the principle of hydrostatics, buoyancy, and who cried Eureka upon its discovery. It was Archimedes who said, "Give me a place to stand and I'll move the planet Earth." He said that in reference to another important discovery, the lever. Archimedes invented the pulley and the winch. He constructed the first planetarium, which faithfully represented the motions of known heavenly bodies. He also contrived a large corkscrew-shaped device, which is in use in Egypt even now for the purpose of irrigating fields. In fact, Archimedes might have forever restricted his imagination to the instruments of common good, had it not been for his friendship with King Hieron II of Syracuse. In 214 BC, the powerful Romans were threatening invasion. For the ultimate machinery of defense, Hieron turned to Archimedes. For the king, Archimedes invented mammoth catapults by which Roman troops could be bombarded at great distances. Archimedes also invented a death ray. A death ray. The related apparatus was called the burning glass, a system of convex glass mirrors reflecting and focusing and concentrating the rays of the sun so effectively as to burn and sink Roman warships. For 3 years, Archimedes held off the mighty Roman fleet with his burning glass, his death ray. Roman ships could not even get close enough to use their feeble weapons before their crews were cooked and their rigging was in flames. It was not until recent years that the full significance of Archimedes' burning glass was realized.
0: History remembers the last 3 years of Archimedes' life as the only period during which his genius served the purpose of violence. Now we know that the inventor's superweapon, his death ray, established Archimedes as the father of today's most powerful, peaceful power, solar energy.
3: The rest of the story. Chicago, you just think your streets are tough today. You just think you're tough today. In the roaring 20s, the brothers of the hood really knew how to get it on. I mean, those gangs were gangs. You think today's journalists are hard-hitting? Wait till you hear what one Chicago newspaper man did in 1925. I bet you wouldn't have done it. I bet you would never have called the tough Rodolfo Dangualo names in print because Rudy had whole mobs behind him, eager to do his bidding. And here was this editorial writer for the Chicago Tribune denigrating the immigrant who had dared to take over, even making fun of his Italian name and saying things like somebody should have quietly drowned him years ago. Well, I tell you, how does the notorious Rudy Dangualo take such disrespect? Well, that is the rest of the story. I'm now going to quote from a letter, the letter that Rudy sent to the Chicago Tribune, specifically to the editor who had slandered him. Letter to the editor. The above-mentioned editorial is at least the second scurrilous personal attack you've made upon me, my race, and my father's name. You slur my Italian ancestry. You cast ridicule upon my Italian name. You cast doubt upon my manhood. I call you in return a contemptible coward, and to prove which of us is a better man, I challenge you to a personal test. I prefer this test of honor to be private so that I may give you the beating you deserve, end quote. Well, the Tribune made no mention of this matter from then on. Nor did the offending editor ever come out of hiding. And to this day, nobody knows who it was or what happened to him. One can only imagine. But the really incredible part of all this is that Rudy's threat appeared elsewhere in print, and a writer for the New York Evening Journal decided personally to defend the honor of his fellow newspaper man. The writer was Frank O'Neill, Buck O'Neill. Well, he came out and challenged Rudy Dangualo to a fist fight. Well, I told you, these were rough, tough times. Anyway, Rudy was in New York on business, so he enthusiastically took O'Neill up on the offer. They met in the most quiet place they could find, which was the roof garden of the Ambassador Hotel. Now, Frank was a rather good boxer, or he'd never have challenged Dangualo. But I tell you, when he felt Dangualo's fist land on his jaw like an anvil, he knew he was in trouble. Though there were no goons to defend their boss, not on either side. And when it was over, though Rudy was clearly the winner, each man walked away with the respect of the other. Now, I know it's difficult to envision such an era, such a collision of cave culture and civilization, even for those who recall it. But once upon a time, an Italian-American, not a gangster, but a movie star, had to defend his ancestry and his manhood in a brawl, even though the only mobs he bossed were millions of women. Of course, you know the notorious sheik of silent films, Rudolfo Dangualo, but you know him as Rudolph
2: Val. The rest of the story. David Lott is an Abilene, Texas oil field worker, so work these days is not as regular as it used to be. And during a layoff, autumn 1987, Dave met some friends at a local bar, and it got to be late. Dave said goodbye to them about midnight, got in his car, and headed for his brother's house. Dave had driven to his brother's house many, many times before. He knew precisely where he was going. At least he thought he did. But tonight, suddenly, Dave looked up and found himself on a strange street, in a strange neighborhood, a neighborhood he had never visited. He squinted to read the street sign. It said, Treadaway Boulevard. Butternut was the street he should have been on. Butternut was the street he was certain he had been on. But the sign said Treadaway. The effects of a couple of beers, he wondered? Surely not. Dave felt stone-cold sober. Especially now. For all at once, the street itself was alive with a crawling mist. No, by George, it was not a mist, it was smoke. Dave followed its serpentine trail for about two blocks, and there was its source, a small white frame house. An entirely unfamiliar house, apparently on fire. Dave yanked the steering wheel, pulled his car to the strange curb on the strange street, and exploded from the driver's door. Overcome by an inexplicable feeling of dread, Dave stood there frozen for a timeless second, watching the smoke streaming silently from a front window. There was nobody around. Nobody, just Dave. On that strange street, and that lonely-looking house he had never before laid eyes on was on fire. And as that house exhaled its twisting rope of ghostly gray smoke, Dave realized at once, surely someone was inside. He ran to the front door, banged on the door, and again, no answer. He pulled on the knob, it was open, but the screen door was latched behind it. Dave forced open the latch, then ran into the living room. And through the murky gloom, he could make out a figure lying motionless on the couch. Dave reached for the shape and shook it. "Wake up," he shouted. "Wake up, the house is on fire." But the person on the couch was unconscious. So Dave took hold of him and somehow managed to get him to the door and then out onto the lawn, into the fresh air, where the man slowly came awake. And where he and Dave, astonished, tearful, embraced. Dave Lott had lost touch with his itinerant father, had lost touch for some time. Until suddenly they were reunited one night in a burning building that Dave had never seen on a street he had never traveled. Some say Dave Lott just got lost last October. A coincidence, they call it. Dave says when he left that bar that midnight, wherever he headed his car, his destination was the Twilight Zone.
4: Now, the rest of the story. When the century past was still young, there was a British comedy troupe known as Fred Karno's Comedians. It was not unlike today's Second City, from which many successful comic soloists have risen. At any rate, Fred Karno was among Britain's most celebrated comedy producers. For a novice to be accepted into his company was an honor, and one such novice was Arthur Jefferson. Now, Arthur had been with Karno's Comedians for only 2 months. The troupe was due to open in London the following Monday, and for the occasion, producer Fred had put together a new show entitled Jimmy the Fearless. Obviously, Karno liked the material, and everyone in the company seemed to agree, but during the week of rehearsal, the star, Karno's number one comedian, seemed curiously subdued. On Friday evening, the producer sat in on rehearsal. Everything seemed to be going well, but then after the rehearsal, and without warning, the star of the show came up to his employer and said he was quitting. He explained that he'd done his best to make the lines come to life, but he knew now that it was impossible. No way would he waste his talent on such an uncomical comedy vehicle. But what about the new boy in the company, Arthur Jefferson? If someone had to die in the role, it might as well be he. Well, producer Fred had his back against the wall now. In 2 days, one way or another, the show would open, and this was not some pub in Glasgow. It was a theater in London, the big time. And whoever accepted the lead role in the show, now with so little time to rehearse, would have to be either foolish or brilliant or both. Well, newcomer Arthur Jefferson accepted the challenge. He rehearsed all day Saturday and all day Monday. If he were a hit in London, he'd be on his way. But if he bombed, it would mean small potatoes vaudeville for the rest of his life, probably. Monday night when the curtain went up, the troupe's top man, the comic who had declined the lead in the show, was sitting out there in the front row. So he was there, watching, as mild-mannered Arthur was transformed into a comic lion. Yes, the show was a smash, and Arthur an even bigger one. And each night during that first week the show ran, that comedian who had abandoned the starring role sat there in the front row watching. Eventually, he would rejoin the troupe and reclaim that role, but by then, Fred Karno's comedians had another celebrity in their midst, Arthur Jefferson. As to why Karno's top comic dropped out of the show in the first place, well, show business historians disagree as to why. Some say it was lack of self-confidence, others that he genuinely disliked the material. But is there a third possibility? Did the company's leading man, sensing the newcomer's potential, want to put it to the test? You see, Fred Karno's number one player, the established comedian who backed out at the last minute, well, he was Charlie Chaplin. And Arthur, Chaplin's soft-spoken substitute back in London, the mild-mannered novice who might have remained in the background forever had he not been thrust into the spotlight, Arthur Stanley Jefferson. That's right, you know him as Stan Laurel, of Laurel and Hardy.
5: It is the hottest controversy in the golf industry today. It involves a revolutionary invention by engineer manufacturer Carsten Solheim, a golf club which he says spins a golf ball more efficiently. What makes the club controversial is that it's been deemed illegal by golf's rulemaking bodies here and abroad, the United States Golf Association and the Royal and Ancient Golf Club of St. Andrews. The offending instrument is called the Ping I 2 Iron. And where its international banning is leading, well, that is the rest of the story. Carsten Solheim was an engineer and a late starter golfer who mixed business and pleasure to build one of the world's best-known golf club companies, the Carsten Manufacturing Corporation. His golf clubs are called Pings because the putter that launched the company, Solheim's first golf club invention, made a pinging, ringing sound when it struck the ball. And in the years since KMC was founded, it's remained in the vanguard of golf equipment design. While other irons were packing their weight behind the ball, Ping irons surrounded the striking area with mass, and as a result, the club's sweet spot was enlarged, making mishits more solid. While other putters were being designed for aesthetics, Ping putters were based on ballistics. The innovations led to hundreds of imitations, face-balanced overspin-producing putters with other names on them, and yet none got the job done like Ping's. Well, now along comes Karsten's I-2 iron. Stops the ball on a dime, he says. Even out of the rough, he says. And the pros agree. A great number of the professionals, men and women who make their living at it, have bet their livings on it. But now golf's two major governing institutions, the people who make the rules, have overruled the I-2. Say the USGA and the RNA, after an appropriate period of transition, those I-2 clubs will be illegal everywhere. Inventor Carsten Solheim cries unfair. He cites the rulemaker's own rules. He says his new super iron meets all their specifications, all their prescribed measurements, all their requirements. He, the inventor, says the USGA has simply changed its method of measuring club specs, that the change occurred after the I-2 was invented. The experts say that the matter might reach the Supreme Court someday. Well, that's very interesting. If this issue reaches the Supreme Court, and Karsten should lose, he will emerge the biggest winner of all. Because then, whatever you have paid for your golf clubs while they were legal, they'd be worth 10 times that, 20 times that, no telling how much more, as collector's items. By the way, the basis for this colossal international brouhaha, the whole argument is around the groove, specifically in the measurement of and between the grooves in the face of the I-2 iron, and the controversial dimensional discrepancy that got a golf club outlawed and a manufacturer threatening to sue, the issue that's turned an industry inside out and has turned its related sport upside down, that discrepancy measures precisely 4/1,000ths of 1 inch. And now you know
1: the rest of the story. One of the world's most exclusive health resorts is in Southern California, and they won't let you and me stay there. If you were a high-paying client flying in from Germany or Switzerland or Holland or Hawaii, and there are many, you'd have to find someplace else to stay in the Los Angeles area while you attend the spa during the daytime. That's how exclusive it is. It's also a testimony to the effectiveness of the treatments that one receives there. Indeed, the spa contains therapeutic equipment found in none of the world's most celebrated medical centers. There's plenty of jet-set glamour stirred in with the health benefits. The gift shop, for example, is one of the most impressive selections of elegant items on the coast. You can buy statuary, clothing, bedding, or china. Since the focus of the establishment's on fitness, the gift shop offers a wide variety of exercise wear and gear, even electrified light-up jewelry for clients who exercise outdoors at night. There's also an internationally renowned artist on staff, painting portraits of the clients. There's a photographer to take before and after pictures. The facility itself is a wonderland of special lighting effects, indoor-outdoor patios, tall greenery on which parrots are perched. But the rest of the story is the phenomenal healing success of this society establishment. One case in particular. Client had been standing in the back of a truck and fell out when the vehicle lurched forward. Leg got caught in a chain as he fell. His regular doctor said that the damage was too extensive and that amputation of the leg was indicated. But the same doctor had read of this LA health resort, had been impressed by the reputed cures. He recommended that his patient first go there for a consultation before anything more drastic was done. What do you know? No amputation. No amputation. Through a calculated combination of saunas and whirlpools and treadmills, those apparently hopelessly mangled ligaments and tendons began to heal. And in only 2 weeks, the affected limb was moving. And after 4 more weeks of therapy, normal function had been restored. Physicians pronounced the leg cured. As one might imagine, the spa sees plenty of arthritis, a good number of post-op patients, but such clients are offered no miracle medicines or false hopes. Instead, massage and appropriate kinds of exercise are prescribed, and one has to concede that the results have been remarkable. Now, of course, if one's purpose is merely staying fit, there are exercise classes. There is a pool in which to swim laps. This resort is just a little more than 6 years old now. It was the dream of a woman named Beverly Harkey. And you can always identify her clients in and around Los Angeles by the jogging jackets bearing her spa logo. Probably you've not been looking for them until now. You will now. The name of this posh West Coast health spa is the Doggery. That's right. Its clients are ailing Airedales and yuppie puppies and pudgy poodles. Dogs exclusively.
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0: Even the tiniest little twigs on the barren trees glistened. And Charlie wondered what made the ice cling like that. He listened to the squeaky crunch of the snow under the car tires, and the snow began falling more heavily. A mile or so down the road was a gentle curve. Mother knew it was there. She drove slowly, approaching it. I suppose it had to be a patch of ice which caused the automobile to slide off to the side into the shallow snowdrift. Anyway, Charlie thought it was fun. His mother's smile shifted into reverse, but no traction. The wheels were spinning. Mother is now no longer smiling, but Charlie didn't even wait to be asked. He opened the door, climbed out into the snow. He said, "I'll push." And he scampered around to the front of the car. But again, Mother stepped on the accelerator, and yet her son's effort to resist didn't help, at least not enough, and the automobile stayed there, stuck. But it was all right, Mother said. There was a house not far away. Strangers, and yet surely friendly. So hand in hand, young Charlie and his mother started walking. Snow's falling more heavily now. It seemed a very long way up the slippery lane, but at long last, in a vague silhouette against the gray-white sky, the big house loomed before them. Mother knocked on the door. Moments later, it was answered by a lady with a kindly face. And yes, of course, Charlie and his mother could come in, and yes, of course, they could use the telephone. The lady nodded in apparent concern as they related the details of their predicament, and it wasn't long before somebody came to rescue the adventurer's mother and son. It doesn't sound like a very special holiday, but it was. To us now, it doesn't sound particularly extraordinary. And yet, to Charlie's mother, and especially to young Charlie, it was an extraordinary occasion. For during that Christmas season of 1958, at Sandringham in England, a little boy of 10 learned what it was like to be ordinary. And that was really most remarkable in itself. For all of the pomp and the ceremony which has followed him since, there is that one halcyon scene from his childhood, that one adventure-filled afternoon meant only for him and his mother. And he'll never forget the look on the face of the kind lady at Anmer Hall when two visitors came to call, a mother and son seeking refuge from the snow, Elizabeth, the Queen of England, and little Charles, age 10, the heir to the throne. Now you know his favorite Christmas recollection.
1: Now the rest of the story. It was a mutiny. It was one of the most widespread mutinies in British naval history. The NORE, N-O-R-E, mutiny. You're about to see it through the eyes of one captain commanding one of the ships that turned against the Crown. The captain's name was Bill. But now, first, I want you to understand something. 2 centuries ago, the NORE was a naval and merchant marine center. It was among the largest in England. It was where ships of the Royal Fleet would go for repairs or refitting. Captain Bill brought his ship to the NORE in the spring of 1797. Big ship, 64-gunner, called the Director. Bill knew there was poison in the air. The British economy was going under. Wages of Navy personnel had been suspended. Many of the Royal Fleet had not been paid for 3 years. And they were growing more restless by the day. Seamen aboard the vessels at the NORE had organized themselves by the time Captain Bill arrived. The crew of his ship, the Director, became involved with this quasi-union almost immediately. Sophisticated mutiny was what it was. Delegates from the ranks of the disgruntled came aboard Bill's vessel. Many among the crew joined the revolt, decided to expel 3 superiors, the sailing master of the Director and 2 lieutenants. The crew had been ill-used by these officers, according to the crewmen. Captain Bill, what about him? No, he was an all right fellow, the mutineers agreed. Captain Bill could stay, although he would not be in charge. Predictably, this well-organized and massive mutiny spread swiftly through the fleet. Demands were stated, removal of officers considered offensive, resumption of pay with a raise. The Admiralty, astonished, watched helplessly as one by one the ships of the Royal Navy fell into rebel hands. Captain Bill was consulted. The Admiralty asked him if currently loyal vessels could be depended upon to attack those which had mutinied. Bill advised no. Meanwhile, the ships in mutiny blockaded London, and so the

0: Admiralty used the only device left to them. They cut off supplies from the fleet, eventually starving the mutineers into surrender. And shortly thereafter, courts-martial were convened. 36 of the mutineers were hanged almost as quickly. The Admiralty tried to hang 31 men from Captain Bill's vessel, the Director, but it was Captain Bill himself who stood in the way. It was Captain Bill who repeatedly came to the defense of the mutineers, and he coerced the brass into reducing their prosecution list from 31 to 10, and even then, and largely because of Captain Bill's intervention, not one was charged with mutiny aboard the Director ever to be hanged. And I believe that's the way Captain Bill would want us to remember him, as a seaman's captain, and not as the villain that popular history has made him out to be. All because of a previous incident in April of 1789, which you know as the mutiny on the Bounty. For yes, there were two naval mutinies in the life and maritimes of Captain Bill, Captain William Bligh, but you never knew of the second mutiny, during which Bligh was the good guy. That is
1: the rest of the story. Auguste Tsiparis is 25. He is a longshoreman on the docks of Saint-Pierre. Among his countrymen on the Caribbean island of Martinique, he is as close to anonymous as anyone can get. But in just days, he will be world famous. And all because he woke up one morning and lived to tell. For this is the rest of the story. When a volcano blows its top, there's a chance that you can outrun the lava flow. The unavoidable, incontrovertible killer in a volcanic eruption is a phenomenon sometimes called nube ardente, the cloud-sized fireball that can roll out of an exploding mountain and over miles of terrain at hurricane speeds. The temperature inside this gigantic mass of gas and debris may exceed 2,000 degrees Fahrenheit. So, nube ardente, when it stays close to the ground, may lay waste to a region with the devastating efficiency of an atom bomb. And that is precisely how it happened on the island of Martinique almost 93 years ago. It was the spring of 1902 when such a phenomenon incinerated the port city of Saint-Pierre and all of its 30,000 inhabitants, all except two. A cobbler, but he lived on the far outskirts of town, and our longshoreman, Auguste Tsiparis. It was 7:52 a.m. Auguste had not yet had breakfast when his quarters grew strangely dark. An intense heat suddenly overwhelmed him. He fell to the floor where he lay writhing in agony and crying for help for almost 4 days. And when rescuers finally did arrive, they found Auguste massively burned and near death. Doctors attempting to treat him doubted that he would recover, but he did. And today history books remember him as the only one of the citizens of downtown Saint-Pierre who survived the now renowned 1902 eruption of Mount Pelee. The remaining 30,000 were quick-fried in their tracks. Auguste Tsiparis, who lived another 27 years, enjoyed a good deal of celebrity for his role in the great Caribbean cataclysm. Freak jockey P.T. Barnum even signed Tsiparis to a years-long contract which involved circus appearances, reenactments of the Pelee firestorm. Now, there's an alarming footnote to the account of the disaster that you've just relived. The people of Saint-Pierre wanted to evacuate, but they were discouraged from doing so. They were even turned back at gunpoint on the roads leading out of the city, and this on orders from the politicians of Martinique, who needed only enough voters in town to conduct the island election, then only days away. The citizens of Saint-Pierre perished as prisoners of their own democracy. Auguste Tsiparis survived as a prisoner in the Saint-Pierre jailhouse. For his windowless jail cell, with only a tiny iron grate in the otherwise solid door, served as a bomb shelter that protected the prisoner just barely enough to keep him alive. Whereas if Mount Pelee had not blown her stack that morning, May 8, 1902, longshoreman Auguste Tsiparis, a convicted murderer that same morning, would have died on the gallows.
0: The rest of the story. The moonlight shone on the woodland trail, for it was far from a silent night.
2: for the shadowy forest echoed with gunfire as Deacon Bill drove his team along the perilous path from Troy Grove to Panton Mills. Look down at the narrow moonlit lane. You can almost see the tracks and the ties that comprise the underground railroad. For Deacon Bill, Vermont-born and bred, brought his hatred for slavery with him when he came to Illinois. And when he learned that escaping slaves running north to Canada were passing his way, he put a trap door in the floor of his general store and joined the secret society of station masters on the underground line. Deacon Bill became an engineer as well. For after fugitive blacks had spent a day of rest and nourishment in his store's cellar, they would be brought out under cover of night, loaded into a wagon behind a team of lightning-fast horses. Bill had procured those horses from Kentucky just for this purpose, and off through the darkness they would ride to the next station north. The problem was slave catchers, determined bounty hunters dispatched by plantation owners to recapture runaway slaves. Armed, on horseback, legally authorized, they would not hesitate to intimidate suspicious northerners or to fire on suspicious wagons. So that's where you met Deacon Bill, driving a wagon load of terrified fugitives over the trail to Panton Mills, trying desperately to outrun the men shooting at him. Oh yes, hunkered down in that wagon among the runaway slaves was a barely teenage boy, Bill's son Jim, and Jim never forgot. Jim, the boy, never forgot. Thoughtful, soft-spoken, shy, he shared his Deacon father's contempt for slavery, and he was willing to risk his life to help terminate that institution. And yet, while his daddy preached peaceful disobedience of the laws defending slaveholders, Jim, deep down, as bounty hunter bullets whistled over his head, began to wonder why not shoot back. It's not at all surprising, then, that in the spring of 1856, Jim Butler, nearing 19, joined the Free State Militia, a band of several hundred armed abolitionists. And yes, it was in their service that Jim first turned a gun on his fellow man. And we know the day it happened. It was the day militia leader James Lane was addressing a crowd of sympathizers at Grasshopper Falls. And that's when young Jim lowered his sights on a would-be assassin among the spectators, causing him to flee. There followed the guerrilla skirmishes along the Kansas-Missouri border, which preceded the official war between the states. And young Jim, James Butler Hickok, was there. Now, if his last name sounds familiar to you, it ought to. For after the uncivil war, he went west. He became a deputy U.S. Marshal and with a six-gun blasted his way onto the pages of popular history. There are all sorts of stories regarding the beginnings of his taste for violence and as to how he got his nickname Wild Bill. But now you know that once upon a time there was a mad dash on the road to Panton Mills where you met Jim's activist abolitionist father, William Alonzo Hickok, the original Wild Bill Hickok.
3: The rest of the story. I want you to meet Lord Eglinton. He was president of the Prestwick Golf Club on the west coast of Scotland in the stuffiest era of that arguably stuffiest sport. And yet while Prestwick's distinguished chief executive appreciated the prestige of the royal and ancient game, he also thought it too exclusive. The working class should be welcomed to the links, he controversially proclaimed. And to underscore his assertion, he proposed a tournament for caddies? For caddies. Well, lest the sheer boldness of Lord Eglinton's idea be lost herein, it must be mentioned that golf club caddies of that day, a great many of them anyway, represented the dregs of society, drunkards, even criminals. Spared the scorn ordinarily rained down on such by dint of the particular services they rendered, which were the regular cleaning of shoes and clubs, the skillful repair of golfing equipment, most often the replacement of a hickory shaft snapped in anger, and of course presenting precisely the appropriate weapon for the wielder thereof to execute the ensuing golf shot. Caddies were not only paid wages by the wealthy and sometimes noble strikers of the ball whom they served, but were offered useful gratuities as well. A pheasant, perhaps, or a cast-off tweed jacket. But an official tournament for caddies? Unthinkable. At least until Prestwick's Lord Eglinton on September 6, 1860, instructed his club secretary to start writing letters. And soon administrators of golf clubs far and wide had been informed of the upcoming Prestwick event and were invited to dispatch their best caddies, a limit of two per club, depending on each club to vouch for the characters of the same. In other words, no drunkards, no thieves allowed. Well, that final caveat was for most clubs the unscalable obstacle. Indeed, the following October 17, a mere 8 contestants arrived to compete in Prestwick's 36-hole one-day tournament. That meant 3 rounds, incidentally, since Prestwick's course had only 12 holes. The weather was what one might have expected in October in Scotland, gray, rainy, blustery from the first hole till the last. Nonetheless, a fair number of intrepid townsfolk, doubtless curious, showed up to witness the unique contest, and in the end, one Willie Park of Musselburgh won the trophy, which Lord Eglinton had commissioned, an elaborate belt made of red Moroccan leather with a pretentious silver buckle and medallion, ornaments all around. The winning score, 174. That would be like shooting a pair of 87s today. And yet the most illustrious of athletic traditions was there and then born. For such was the perceived success of Lord Eglinton's event that the following year it was declared, quote, open to the whole world. In other words, everybody was welcome, from caddy to king. Oh, by the way, caddies in those days were considered golf professionals. But as of 1861 and thenceforth, the low-born professional and high-born amateur would compete toe-to-toe, side by side, in a tournament which commands the rapt attention and the utmost respect of golfers everywhere, even unto this day. You know Lord Eglinton's People's Tournament. You know it now as the British Open.
4: The rest of the story. Once upon a time, more than 2.5 centuries ago, an American colonist named James Edward Oglethorpe embarked upon the most significant public relations mission of his life. What it was a powwow, a summit conference with leaders of the Cherokee tribe beside a stream in the woods over a pinewood campfire. At the conclusion of the meeting, Oglethorpe and the others smoked the pipe of peace, and the land all around was colonized, and Georgia was born. But this is the rest of the story. The site of the Cherokee powwow was not destined to become famous as such. Early colonists would more likely have identified the place with the grist mill that was built on the stream some years later by a miller named John. Eventually, much of the woodland was cleared. The property was used for the growing of indigo, a blue dye-yielding plant, which was among the leading exports of the Old South. And then in 1857, the plantation was purchased by Louis Berkmans, a Belgian baron who was also a respected horticulturist. Together with his son, Berkmans transformed the property into the first commercial tree nursery in the southern United States. Berkmans and Son imported rare and beautiful trees and plants from all over the world, many of which found their way to the doorsteps and the gardens of the South's most splendid mansions. The rarest and the most beautiful, of course, continued to flourish on the Berkmans plantation. Along the drive leading to the old manor house, a double row of dozens of flowering trees were planted. Now it's later, it's generations later, subsequent owners conducting major renovations on the property, when earth-moving equipment struck something hard. Now, you remember the old mill stream? You remember the site where James Oglethorpe and the Cherokee sat down and smoked the peace pipe? Well, not far from there, by 20th century workmen performing construction, was discovered an ancient Cherokee burial ground. And the workmen pondered, even as they labored, the vague possibility that their shovels had stirred more than the earth, had perhaps even invited the wrath of disquieted souls. In the world of sport, there is a treasure, a tradition unlike any other anywhere, called the Augusta National Golf Club. And down those fabled fairways, lovingly sculpted out of the land of the legendary Bobby Jones, have trudged and strolled the greatest of the game, as they do each year, in a uniquely prestigious golf tournament known throughout the globe as the Masters. But now you know that Georgia herself was born there. The explosion of springtime color, the breathtaking gardens, even magnificent Magnolia Lane were there long before golf was. And the old mill stream, why, that was named for the original proprietor of the old grist mill, John Ray. Now, next spring, you'll be watching the Masters on television. Pay close attention as the golfers approach the par 3 12th hole. You may hear them complain about something they call the Amen Corner. You may hear them complain about the mysterious swirling wind and the sudden inexplicable gusts that have been grabbing perfectly struck golf balls and hurling them into Ray's Creek for 60 years. Swift, invisible blasts of breath from somewhere in the air over that 12th green where workmen once upon a time discovered the Cherokee bones and disturbed their peaceful rest.
5: Now, the rest of the story. What you're about to hear is an excerpt from the 18-8 edition of a biography called The Life and Memorable Actions of George Washington by the Reverend Mason Locke Weems. Quote, George, said his father, do you know who killed that beautiful little cherry tree yonder in the garden? Well, that was a tough question, and George staggered under it for a moment, but quickly recovered, and looking at his father with the sweet face of youth, brightened with the inexpressible charm of all-conquering truth, he bravely cried out, I can't tell a lie, Pa. You know I can't tell a lie. I did cut it with my hatchet. Then cried his father, run to my arms, you dearest boy. Glad am I, George, that you killed my tree, for by telling the truth you have paid me for it 1,000-fold. Such an act of heroism in my son is worth more than 1,000 trees, though blossomed with silver, and their fruits of purest gold. End quote. This once again from The Life and Memorable Actions of George Washington by an author named Weems. But Weems told a whopper. In fact, each subsequent George Washington scholar has called the Weems story fiction. Defending himself, Weems claimed that, quote, an aged lady associated with the Washington household had related the cherry tree incident to him. It should be explained at this point that Weems was not an historian. He was more of a romanticist, a literary colorist. And, in fact, the Reverend Mason Locke Weems did start out as a clergyman, but he spent most of his life merely using that title to promote book sales. His books, by the way, were mostly religious, patriotic, moralistic. Parson Weems was always looking for a moral, and he always found one, even if he had to invent it. Now, George Washington was the most illustrious victim of Weems' inventiveness, and this superlatively moralistic cherry tree story, ironically intended to glorify the truth, is only a fraction of the author's apocrypha relating to our first president. Now, is there anything at all to that famous cherry tree story? Well, Professor Albert Bushnell Hart, a respected historian, discovered its origin. And what you're about to hear was confirmed by one of Weems' own grandchildren. You see, Parson Weems once had a rose garden, wherein was a favorite rose bush. But one day Weems discovered that the bush had been destroyed, and a small hatchet lay on the ground next to it. So Weems questioned his son, and the boy confessed, and no, Parson Weems was so angry at the loss of his favorite rosebush that he gave his son a thrashing neither ever forgot. Now, later on, Parson Weems repented, realizing that he should have been grateful for the boy's truthfulness. So it was attempting to atone that the Reverend Mason Locke Weems, in his slightly capricious history of George Washington, made George's father respond as he, the parson, should have. You've heard the story of young George Washington and the cherry tree 1,000 times, and you'll hear it again.
2: And now, the rest of the story. Y'all don't mess with Bellamy and Mazzetti. Anybody in Houston, Texas can tell you that. Especially anybody on the wrong side of the law. You don't mess with Bellamy and Mazzetti.
4: You've seen some of those cop shows on television where a couple of tough officers are teamed up. Well, those primetime policemen are nothing compared to Bellamy and Mazzetti. They're no rivals in toughness, anyway. Bellamy and Mazzetti once were the best-kept secret in Houston, but not anymore. Their sudden celebrity relates to a recent incident on Uvalde Street outside a restaurant called Pancho's Mexican Buffet. Three men were fighting out there the evening of last April 20, and police were summoned to break up the brawl. One of the three roughnecks fled. Two officers pursued him. That left a couple of husky brawlers at the scene and only one patrolman, Officer Jim Whitley, 2-1 in favor of the bad guys. Well, there was no hesitation in the street battle, no interruption in the fighting, but instead of slugging each other, the two ruffians suddenly turned on Officer Jim. And before the policeman could draw his gun, he was down and dazed and gasping from a blow to the stomach. At once the world was an arena of pain. The men continued striking Officer Jim with their fists, hitting him hard in the face. And then they started kicking him in the head. And on the verge of unconsciousness, he cried out, "Oh God, please help me." Well, God sent help. Some bodies, Bellamy and Mazzetti. The attackers had not seen Bellamy and Mazzetti striding up toward them until it was too late. One of the combatants had reached for the downed officer's gun. Bellamy jammed it back into its holster. By now, some children had gathered on the sidewalk to watch. Mazzetti calmly ushered them into Pancho's restaurant, out of the way. What was going to happen to these two cop beaters, no youngster should see. Well, Bellamy and Mazzetti then went to work on the brawlers. And I mean, they worked them over good. They were still punishing those fellows when reinforcements arrived. Officer Jim was rushed to the hospital, and the bad guys were relieved to be arrested and out of the clutches of Bellamy and Mazzetti. Now, attempted capital murder of a police officer is a serious charge. A convicted offender can go to jail for a very long time. Yet whatever the legal punishment, Bellamy and Mazzetti had something worse in mind. And incidentally, they have since been honored by the 100 Club of Houston. They have been presented with framed certificates of honor and a couple of checks, $5,000 each, because they, well, after all, they'd saved a policeman's life. It was nothing, say Bellamy and Mazzetti, nothing any concerned citizen wouldn't have done. But then Bellamy and Mazzetti are not really police officers. Bellamy and Mazzetti are employees of Pancho's restaurant. Joy Bellamy and Gail Mazzetti.
6: Well, the rest of the story. In Orlando, Florida, around the turn of the century, there was a place youngsters used to stop on their way home from school, a favorite hangout called Hungerford's Restaurant and Bakery. Hungerford's had two main attractions, homemade candy and Hiram Calder. Now, Hiram was a mysterious individual, rarely spoke, almost never smiled. The youngsters who frequented Hungerford's speculated endlessly about Hiram. A newcomer to Orlando in 1888, Calder was promptly hired as Hungerford's baker and counterman, as the position was termed. When not baking in the kitchen, Hiram just sat behind the counter quietly. And those recalling Hiram from those days described a man of average height and build, usually plainly dressed in pants and shirt. It was said that Calder had a wife named Sarah, and that Sarah had died October 2 of 1910, and Hiram was never the same after that. Heartbroken, virtually frantic with grief, Hungerford's baker eventually quit the job to spend hours each day at Sarah's grave. Calder, who could barely afford the expensive monument purchased for Sarah, soon lost everything. Money was first to go, and health followed quickly. Now, the disease Hiram contracted, pellagra, was once common among alcoholics and depressives. And on July 13 of 1914, Hiram died of pellagra. Calder's last home was an Orange County institution for indigents, final resting place, an unmarked grave in the local potter's field. 26 years in Orlando, and nobody ever suspected what I'm about to tell you. 26 years in that community, a popular hangout for all of the youngsters, and they never knew the rest of the story. That Hiram Calder, Hungerford's introverted baker and counterman, was not a man at all. Hiram was a she. Hiram was a woman whose secret shame drove her to a lifetime in disguise. Discovered in Hiram's Bible after her death was the explanation for it all, an assortment of documents piecing together the strange story of a teenage girl living in New York City, giving birth to a child out of wedlock, then running away with the infant, hiding and traveling. By the time the unwed mother reached Orlando, her daughter was just old enough to pass for someone's young wife, and thus further to spare the daughter the disgrace of illegitimacy, was conceived this elaborate deception. The unwed mother from New York would dress and act as a man named Hiram Calder, and her daughter would assume the role of Hiram's bride. It was Sarah, that same daughter, for whom Hiram grieved herself to death. And yet, while investigators have not discovered Hiram's original name beyond that of H.E. Calder, they have revealed the true significance of Hiram's 26-year charade. You see, woman's suffrage was not legal in the state of Florida until it was nationally approved with the passage of the 19th Amendment in 1920. I said woman suffrage was not legal in Florida. 1920 was 6 years after Hiram Calder died. And yes, Hiram was a registered voter. What I'm saying is H.E. Calder, an unwed mother from New York City, as Hiram the baker, in the attire of a man, became the first United States woman ever to vote.
2: The rest of the story. They were some of the baddest, hardest times that ever came upon us, the Great Depression of the 1930s. And yet, while it was all that most folks could do to look out for themselves, there was one very rich man who took the public welfare into his own hands. He was so rich, so financially diversified, that the stock market crash barely affected him. In this, he felt he had been blessed. And so in the autumn of 1930, he secured a huge old building in the city, and he created what must have been the world's largest soup kitchen. I mean big. A sign out front said, "Free food for the workless," and inside, 3,000 unemployed were fed every day. After 120,000 meals had been served, folks stopped counting. At Thanksgiving, 5,000 turkeys were provided. At Christmas, an overwhelming celebration. And this is particularly significant. The benefactor tried to remain anonymous. When questioned, relief workers simply announced that a well-known philanthropist was behind it all. Well, in the wake of widespread and increasing gratitude, people became increasingly curious as to the identity of this philanthropist. So newspaper reporters went looking for Mr. Gooddeed. And they found him, this very rich man. And he proclaimed this message for all of the nation's very rich men. He said honor and truth and the law were falling from public respect. He said he feared that communism would seize its opportunity to seduce the American worker. And the remedy, Mr. Gooddeed declared, was the generosity of America's wealthy. He said, "We can't wait for Congress or Mr. Hoover," Herbert Hoover, of course, was then president. He said, "We can't wait for Congress, we can't wait for Mr. Hoover or anyone else. We must help to keep tummies filled and bodies warm if any of us are to survive." That's a quote. To many people, the revelation of Mr. Gooddeed's identity came as no surprise, because months prior to his benevolent gesture, I mean months before
3: The Medill School of Journalism had voted him among the 10 outstanding personages in the world. I mean, right up there with George Bernard Shaw and Henry Ford and Lindbergh and Gandhi and Einstein. He was remarkably accessible as celebrities go. He loved baseball games and horse races. He was sometimes cheered by thousands of sports fans as he entered a stadium, often mobbed by well-wishers hoping to shake his hand. He supported the Boy Scouts. He sided with motion picture censors and anxious parents, anybody seeking to abolish gangster movies. He said they're doing nothing but harm to the youngsters of this country. But when it came to charity, he did more than pontificate. He contributed. He put his money where his mouth was. And now you'll always remember the man who opened a mammoth soup kitchen for the jobless in November of 1930 in Chicago. The great public benefactor, the thoughtful philanthropist who saw welfare as a remedy for communism, Mr. Gooddeed, Al Capone? Al Capone.
7: Now, the rest of the story. Who remembers Pierre Hetzel? Real name P.J. Stahl. Pierre Hetzel was a Paris publisher, published annual reviews which were renowned for their elegant typography and superb illustrations. After the February Revolution, Hetzel drifted into politics, became chief of the Office of Foreign Affairs, and then Minister of the Admiralty, and then Secretary General. But then Louis Napoleon came to power, so Republican Pierre Hetzel left the country. He lived in Brussels for 8 years, but then he learned of amnesty back home, so he returned to Paris. He resumed his publishing career, and Hetzel had very interesting work habits. He worked late, rarely got out of bed before noon. That meant any morning business was comfortably conducted from bed, an impressive bedroom, massive oak furniture, elaborately designed Flemish tapestries. Many a manuscript was read in that bedchamber. That was the drudgery of the business, of course. But every once in a while, that special, indefinable something would leap from the pages of a manuscript, making the tedious perusal of all of the others worthwhile. I'm not sure what it was about this particular manuscript that attracted Pierre Hetzel's attention. Maybe it was the topic. Ballooning. Piloted balloons were all the rage in those days, and this one writer had documented its history. When the aspiring author returned one morning for Hetzel's opinion of the work, he found the famous publisher propped up in bed. Introducing himself, the young man then nervously rambled on about how important it was for him to succeed as a writer. Complying with his father's wishes, he'd been educated as a lawyer, had endured endless...

0: From Feature Story News in Washington, I'm Nick Harper with the Week in Review. This week, the US and Iran continued to carry out strikes against the other, while the Iran-backed Houthi group captured a strategic island at the entrance to the Red Sea, prompting concerns the conflict is escalating further. The International Atomic Energy Agency also referred Iran to the United Nations Security Council for breaching its nuclear non-proliferation obligations, the first such referral in 20 years. The White House again said it is not seeking to resume negotiations. FSN's Jagruti Dave sent this report from Washington.
1: Iran is still capable of firing at boats in the Strait of Hormuz, and if anything, appears to be doubling down on its grip of that crucial waterway. So perhaps the president is trying to preempt difficulties his parties might face on the campaign trail, explaining why a war that's been going on for 6 months is showing no signs of ending, and perhaps to explain why gas prices have gone up. The nationwide average is $4.22 a gallon. And on that, the president is saying that the prices will go down sharply after the election when Iran will end the war because he says it can't go fighting any longer.
0: In the US, the Republican Party held a two-day midterm convention in Texas this week, with US President Donald Trump promising to give every American adult $5,000 if his party holds Congress in the elections. That plan could cost the US more than $1.2 trillion. Legal experts questioned whether the president had the authority to authorize such a payment. FSN's Kate Fisher sent this report.
2: There are also questions over the legality of this. It's illegal to kind of bribe people to vote for a particular political party. And I think it just shows that this is a president who knows that he is facing an uphill struggle in this midterm election, and he is doing everything he can to try to persuade the American people, as he said in this speech, to vote for him one more time. He told people to pretend that he was on the ballot.
0: On Friday, the world marked the 25th anniversary of the 9/11 terror attacks on the United States. The names of the almost 3,000 people who were killed were read out aloud at Ground Zero in New York. Vice President J.D. Vance and all four living former presidents attended the ceremony in Lower Manhattan. President Trump delivered remarks at a separate ceremony at the Pentagon. FSN's Mitch McCann sent this report from New York.
3: It is certainly a day of remembrance and reflection. We've just seen something quite extraordinary here where we're covering this from. A number of the large ships outside New York Harbor have been pressing down on their horns very loudly to mark 8:46, the moment 25 years ago that flight first struck the North Tower.
0: From Bureaus Worldwide, this is FSN. This weekend, India is hosting the BRICS summit in New Delhi with Russian President Vladimir Putin, Chinese President Xi Jinping and the Iranian president all in attendance. They're discussing defence, energy and civil nuclear cooperation, as FSN's Ishan Garg reported from New Delhi.
4: The other items that are going to be high are, again, issues that concern the global south. India's, as the president says, that it wants to keep the focus very tightly on the economic issues, and that's going to include things like equitable access to climate finance. It's also going to include things like getting approval for vetting financial institutions and instruments to developing countries so they can come at par with the developed world as well.
0: Israel gave the UK 30 days to close its consulate after the UK this week and 11 other nations banned imports from Israeli settlements in the occupied West Bank. The British Foreign Secretary accused the Israeli government of turning a blind eye to settler violence. FSN's Ross Cullen sent this report from Paris.
5: There was a statement from the United Kingdom, France and Canada as well, saying that systematic settlement expansion in the West Bank, including the government of Israel's latest decision to progress the E1 settlement, they pose what they describe, the three leaders, as a direct and urgent threat to the vision for peace.
0: Several thousand flights were affected across British airports this week following an air traffic control failure. Heathrow was among the worst hit airports, from where Ollie Barrett sent this report.
6: One of the problems that was caused by this glitch was particularly around departures from airports like this at Heathrow. And when airlines can't leave busy airports like this, that means that other planes and flights can't arrive because there isn't room for them. So all sorts of knock-on effects.
0: And that's the Week in Review. That's Feature Story News, Nick Harper reporting.
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0: Plus this. 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

0: Live from NPR News in Washington, I'm Janine Herbst. President Trump is wrapping up a two-day visit to Ireland, where he met with the president and the prime minister, but not all people were happy. Protesters gathered outside his golf course over Trump's comments about a reunited Ireland, among other issues. Meanwhile, Trump says Ukraine needs to stop striking diesel fuel facilities in Russia. As NPR's Franco Ordonez reports, Trump charges that the strikes are causing a global shortage.
1: President Trump said his team spoke to the Ukrainian president, Volodymyr Zelensky, about the concerns.
2: This is Zelensky has to do one thing. He has to stop knocking out diesel fuel in Russia. Let him go after targets, but not diesel fuel, because he's causing a shortage of diesel fuel. This isn't done by the Middle East. This is done by what's happening with Russia and Ukraine.
1: The president was speaking to reporters after watching golfer Shane Lowry tee off at the Irish Open. Trump made clear that he wasn't telling Zelensky not to strike. He just said there are, quote, plenty of other targets, but not to attack diesel facilities. Franco Ordonez, NPR News, Doonbeg, Ireland.
0: Leaders of AI companies say they endorse slowing down the development of the technology. Anthropic CEO Dario Amodei says AI companies are moving dangerously fast. Last week, the company published a report saying it intervened in research being conducted using its products, fearing that the users may have been trying to develop bioweapons. Thomas DeKayser is a professor at the University of Southampton.
3: I think technically it's obviously able to do things that were not possible before. But the promise is that it will radically change everything. So I think we need to be careful about overstating what it can already do and what it will be able to do in the future.
0: President Trump is dismissing AI leaders' calls to slow down, saying the U.S. has to win over China in that industry. Anthropic is a financial supporter of NPR. Xi Jinping visited India for the first time since fighting broke out between the two countries in 2020. NPR's Omkar Kandikar has more.
4: China's president was in New Delhi for the BRICS summit, a group of nearly a dozen countries aimed at countering the West. In a statement, both India and China pledged to resolve their decades-old border dispute. China claims large parts along the Himalayas that India administers. Critics say that since 2020, China's army has cut off India's access to several pastures and patrolling points along the border. Modi did not comment on the allegations of Chinese encroachment, but in recent months, his government has worked to restore trade and travel with China. Omkar Khandekar, NPR News, New Delhi.
0: You're listening to NPR News from Washington. An Iranian commercial vessel has been hit in the Strait of Hormuz, killing one person and wounding four others. That's according to Iranian state media. And that comes a day before Iran plans to meet with countries in the region in Oman over the strait. The U.S. men's singles final takes place this hour at Arthur Ashe Stadium in New York. NPR's Kristen Wright reports an American hasn't won a men's Grand Slam title in more than two decades.
5: American Ben Shelton is taking on the top-seeded player in the men's tournament, German Alexander Zverev. If Shelton wins, he'll end a 23-year drought for the USA. The last time an American man won any Grand Slam singles title was in 2003, when Andy Roddick won the US Open. Shelton, who's 23, was just a baby then. If he captures the tournament's men's title today, he would also become the first Black American man to win the U.S. Open since Arthur Ashe in 1968, for whom the stadium is named. In the women's tournament, Russian-born Kazakhstani Elena Rybakina defeated two-time defending champion Aryna Sabalenka of Belarus yesterday for her first U.S. Open title, putting an end to Sabalenka's 19-match winning streak at the U.S. Open. Kristen Wright, NPR News.
0: In Wisconsin, Republican gubernatorial nominee Congressman Tom Tiffany says he was slightly injured when his plane was forced to make an emergency water landing late yesterday. He says he and the pilot had to swim to safety. The FAA is investigating. I'm Janine Herbst, NPR News in Washington.
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0: From Feature Story News in Washington, I'm Nick Harper with the Week in Review. This week, the US and Iran continued to carry out strikes against the other, while the Iran-backed Houthi group captured a strategic island at the entrance to the Red Sea, prompting concerns the conflict is escalating further. The International Atomic Energy Agency also referred Iran to the United Nations Security Council for breaching its nuclear non-proliferation obligations, the first such referral in 20 years. The White House again said it is not seeking to resume negotiations. FSN's Jagruti Dave sent this report from Washington.
1: Iran is still capable of firing at boats in the Strait of Hormuz, and if anything, appears to be doubling down on its grip of that crucial waterway. So perhaps the president is trying to preempt difficulties his parties might face on the campaign trail, explaining why a war that's been going on for 6 months is showing no signs of ending, and perhaps to explain why gas prices have gone up. The nationwide average is $4.22 a gallon. And on that, the president is saying that the prices will go down sharply after the election when Iran will end the war because he says it can't go fighting any longer.
0: In the US, the Republican Party held a two-day midterm convention in Texas this week, with US President Donald Trump promising to give every American adult $5,000 if his party holds Congress in the elections. That plan could cost the US more than $1.2 trillion. Legal experts questioned whether the president had the authority to authorize such a payment. Ever since Kate Fisher sent this report.
2: There are also questions over the legality of this. It's illegal to kind of bribe people to vote for a particular political party. And I think it just shows that this is a president who knows that he is facing an uphill struggle in this midterm election, and he is doing everything he can to try to persuade the American people, as he said in this speech, to vote for him one more time. He told people to pretend that he was on the ballot.
0: On Friday, the world marked the 25th anniversary of the 9/11 terror attacks on the United States. The names of the almost 3,000 people who were killed were read out aloud at Ground Zero in New York. Vice President J.D. Vance and all four living former presidents attended the ceremony in Lower Manhattan. President Trump delivered remarks at a separate ceremony at the Pentagon. Ever since Mitch McCann sent this report from New York.
3: It is certainly a day of remembrance and reflection. We've just seen something quite extraordinary here where we're covering this from. A number of the large ships outside New York Harbor have been pressing down on their horns very loudly to mark 8:46, the moment 25 years ago that flight first struck the North Tower.
0: From bureaus worldwide, this is FSN. This weekend, India is hosting the BRICS summit in New Delhi with Russian President Vladimir Putin, Chinese President Xi Jinping and the Iranian president all in attendance. They're discussing defence, energy and civil nuclear cooperation, as FSN's Ishan Garg reported from New Delhi.
4: The other items that are going to be high are, again, issues that concern the global south. India's, as the president says, that it wants to keep the focus very tightly on the economic issues, and that's going to include things like equitable access to climate finance. It's also going to include things like getting approval for vetting financial institutions and instruments to developing countries so they can come at par with the developed world as well.
0: Israel gave the UK 30 days to close its consulate after the UK this week and 11 other nations banned imports from Israeli settlements in the occupied West Bank. The British Foreign Secretary accused the Israeli government of turning a blind eye to settler violence. FSN's Ross Cullen sent this report from Paris.
5: There was a statement from the United Kingdom, France and Canada as well, saying that systematic settlement expansion in the West Bank, including the government of Israel's latest decision to progress the E1 settlement, they pose what they describe, the three leaders, as a direct and urgent threat to the vision for peace.
0: Several thousand flights were affected across British airports this week following an air traffic control failure. Heathrow was among the worst hit airports, from where Ollie Barrett sent this report.
6: One of the problems that was caused by this glitch was particularly around departures from airports like this at Heathrow. And when airlines can't leave busy airports like this, that means that other planes and flights can't arrive because there isn't room for them. So all sorts of knock-on effects.
0: And that's the Week in Review. That's Feature Story News, Nick Harper reporting.
7: Coming up next. On the way. More next. Don't touch that dial. Stay tuned.

Coming up next. More next.Away. So give me my problems when you got less than less than on the way. More next. Don't go anywhere.

0: Plus this.
1: Coming up next. 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Don't touch that dial. Stay tuned. Go anywhere.
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0: Live from NPR News in Washington, I'm Janine Herbst. The leaders of three rival AI companies are issuing a stark warning that the technology is advancing faster than safety protections and regulations can keep up. NPR's Windsor Johnson reports they're calling for a slowdown, but it's not clear who would set the rules or who would enforce them.
1: The CEO of Anthropic is urging AI companies to slow the development of the most powerful models. The leaders of OpenAI, Google DeepMind, and SpaceX AI are backing the call. Sarah Krebs is a technology policy expert at Cornell University. She says the companies could benefit from helping shape any new rules, but their unusual agreement is difficult to dismiss.
2: When all of those companies in the lead are speaking with one voice, and our competitors with each other, there might also be something going on.
1: Krebs says Congress could impose regulations, but the technology may evolve faster than lawmakers can respond. Windsor Johnston, NPR News.
0: Anthropic and Google are among NPR supporters. Delaware is holding its primary this week as voters pick House, Senate, and Attorney General candidates, less than 2 months to go to the midterm elections. Meanwhile, Republicans held an unusual midterm convention last week where President Trump promised $5,000 to each American adult if Republicans keep the Senate and House. NPR's Mara Liasson has more.
3: The reaction has been surprisingly tepid, even among Republicans. Some are worried that even if Congress would approve such a payout, because the president can't give away this money himself, it would cost more than $1 trillion, adding to the already historically high national debt, unless it was paid for by raising other taxes or more budget cuts. And then there's the element of whether this promise has any credibility with voters.
0: NPR's Mara Liasson reporting. Meanwhile, House Speaker Mike Johnson says there's no guarantee about the $5,000.
4: Like every idea that the president comes up with, he's a great idea generator. We're going to process that in Congress and figure it all out.
0: Speaking there on NBC's Meet the Press. Investors on Wall Street are awaiting a decision from the Fed this week on interest rates. NPR's Rafael Nam has more.
5: The Fed has held rates steady throughout the year, even though inflation has remained fairly high. But the rising energy cost because of the war with Iran now has most investors expecting a rate hike when policymakers announce their decision on Wednesday. But it's not a done deal. The Fed has been fairly divided, and some economists believe the Fed may choose instead to keep waiting. A rate hike would come with the midterm elections coming up in November, and it would be the first under Chair Kevin Warsh, who was nominated by President Trump in the hopes that he would lead the Fed into lowering rates and not raising them. Rafael Nam, NPR News.
0: You're listening to NPR News from Washington. Voters in Sweden are going to the polls today in an election that's expected to be extremely close. NPR's Esme Nicholson reports recent polls show the gap is narrowing between left and right-wing blocs.
6: Officials say the ferry was carrying more than 240 people when it sank in heavy seas on a trip from Surabaya in East Java to Banjarmasin in South Kalimantan province. Authorities say the captain of the vessel had reported waves of up to 10 feet and issued a distress message in the early morning hours before the ship sank. Officials deployed rescue teams aboard several vessels, as well as a helicopter to search for survivors. Indonesia is an archipelago of some 17,000 islands where ferries are a common form of travel. Hundreds of relatives of the missing have gathered at Banjarmasin's Trisakti port waiting for news of the missing. For NPR News, I'm Michael Sullivan in Chiang Rai.
0: Indian Prime Minister Narendra Modi is warning that rising geopolitical tensions, supply chain disruptions, and climate change issues are affecting people around the world. He made the comments at the BRICS summit in New Delhi today, where he called for stronger cooperation around the global south. BRICS has 11 members representing about half the world's population, looking for greater representation for developing countries in global institutions. The leaders expressed concern over escalating tensions in various regions and supported a multipolar world order. I'm Janine Herbst, NPR News in Washington.
7: What's this? Coming up next.

More next. My life without you on my mind. I'm still on the way. More next. Don't go anywhere.

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0: From Feature Story News in Washington, I'm Nick Harper with the Week in Review. This week, the US and Iran continued to carry out strikes against the other, while the Iran-backed Houthi group captured a strategic island at the entrance to the Red Sea, prompting concerns the conflict is escalating further. The International Atomic Energy Agency also referred Iran to the United Nations Security Council for breaching its nuclear non-proliferation obligations, the first such referral in 20 years. The White House again said it is not seeking to resume negotiations. FSN's Jagruti Dave sent this report from Washington.
1: Iran is still capable of firing at boats in the Strait of Hormuz, and if anything, appears to be doubling down on its grip of that crucial waterway. So perhaps the president is trying to preempt difficulties his parties might face on the campaign trail, explaining why a war that's been going on for 6 months is showing no signs of ending, and perhaps to explain why gas prices have gone up. The nationwide average is $4.22 a gallon. And on that, the president is saying that the prices will go down sharply after the election when Iran will end the war because he says it can't go fighting any longer.
0: In the US, the Republican Party held a two-day midterm convention in Texas this week, with US President Donald Trump promising to give every American adult $5,000 if his party holds Congress in the elections. That plan could cost the US more than $1.2 trillion. Legal experts questioned whether the president had the authority to authorize such a payment. Ever since Kate Fisher sent this report.
2: There are also questions over the legality of this. It's illegal to kind of bribe people to vote for a particular political party. And I think it just shows that this is a president who knows that he is facing an uphill struggle in this midterm election, and he is doing everything he can to try to persuade the American people, as he said in this speech, to vote for him one more time. He told people to pretend that he was on the ballot.
0: On Friday, the world marked the 25th anniversary of the 9/11 terror attacks on the United States. The names of the almost 3,000 people who were killed were read out aloud at Ground Zero in New York. Vice President J.D. Vance and all four living former presidents attended the ceremony in Lower Manhattan. President Trump delivered remarks at a separate ceremony at the Pentagon. Ever since Mitch McCann sent this report from New York.
3: It is certainly a day of remembrance and reflection. We've just seen something quite extraordinary here where we're covering this from. A number of the large ships outside New York Harbor have been pressing down on their horns very loudly to mark 8:46, the moment 25 years ago that flight first struck the North Tower.
0: From Bureaus Worldwide, this is FSN. This weekend, India is hosting the BRICS summit in New Delhi with Russian President Vladimir Putin, Chinese President Xi Jinping and the Iranian president all in attendance. They're discussing defence, energy and civil nuclear cooperation, as FSN's Ishan Garg reported from New Delhi.
4: The other items that are going to be high are, again, issues that concern the global south. India's, as the president says, that it wants to keep the focus very tightly on the economic issues, and that's going to include things like equitable access to climate finance. It's also going to include things like getting approval for vetting financial institutions and instruments to developing countries so they can come at par with the developed world as well.
0: Israel gave the UK 30 days to close its consulate after the UK this week and 11 other nations banned imports from Israeli settlements in the occupied West Bank. The British Foreign Secretary accused the Israeli government of turning a blind eye to settler violence. FSN's Ross Cullen sent this report from Paris.
5: There was a statement from the United Kingdom, France and Canada as well, saying that systematic settlement expansion in the West Bank, including the government of Israel's latest decision to progress the E1 settlement, they pose what they describe, the three leaders, as a direct and urgent threat to the vision for peace.
0: Several thousand flights were affected across British airports this week following an air traffic control failure. Heathrow was among the worst hit airports, from where Ollie Barrett sent this report.
6: One of the problems that was caused by this glitch was particularly around departures from airports like this at Heathrow. And when airlines can't leave busy airports like this, that means that other planes and flights can't arrive because there isn't room for them. So all sorts of knock-on effects.
0: And that's the Week in Review. That's Feature Story News, Nick Harper reporting.
7: Coming up next. On the way. On the way. More next. More next. Don't go anywhere.
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0: Live from NPR News in Washington, I'm Janine Herbst. The leaders of three rival AI companies are issuing a stark warning that the technology is advancing faster than safety protections and regulations can keep up. NPR's Windsor Johnson reports they're calling for a slowdown, but it's not clear who would set the rules or who would enforce them.
1: The CEO of Anthropic is urging AI companies to slow the development of the most powerful models. The leaders of OpenAI, Google DeepMind, and SpaceX AI are backing the call. Sarah Krebs is a technology policy expert at Cornell University. She says the companies could benefit from helping shape any new rules, but their unusual agreement is difficult to dismiss.
2: When all of those companies in the lead are speaking with one voice and are competitors with each other, there might also be something going on.
1: Krebs says Congress could impose regulations, but the technology may evolve faster than lawmakers can respond. Windsor Johnston, NPR News.
0: Anthropic and Google are among NPR supporters. Delaware is holding its primary this week as voters pick House, Senate, and Attorney General candidates, less than 2 months to go to the midterm elections. Meanwhile, Republicans held an unusual midterm convention last week where President Trump promised $5,000 to each American adult if Republicans keep the Senate and House. NPR's Mara Liasson has more.
3: The reaction has been surprisingly tepid, even among Republicans. Some are worried that even if Congress would approve such a payout, because the president can't give away this money himself, it would cost more than $1 trillion, adding to the already historically high national debt, unless it was paid for by raising other taxes or more budget cuts. And then there's the element of whether this promise has any credibility with voters.
0: NPR's Mara Liasson reporting. Meanwhile, House Speaker Mike Johnson says there's no guarantee about the $5,000.
4: Like every idea that the president comes up with, he's a great idea generator. We're going to process that in Congress and figure it all out.
0: Speaking there on NBC's Meet the Press. Investors on Wall Street are awaiting a decision from the Fed this week on interest rates. NPR's Rafael Nam has more.
5: The Fed has held rates steady throughout the year, even though inflation has remained fairly high. But the rising energy cost because of the war with Iran now has most investors expecting a rate hike when policymakers announced their decision on Wednesday. But it's not a done deal. The Fed has been fairly divided, and some economists believe the Fed may choose instead to keep waiting. A rate hike would come with the midterm elections coming up in November, and it would be the first under Chair Kevin Warsh, who was nominated by President Trump in the hopes that he would lead the Fed into lowering rates and not raising them. Rafael Nam, NPR News.
0: You're listening to NPR News from Washington. Voters in Sweden are going to the polls today in an election that's expected to be extremely close. NPR's Esme Nicholson reports recent polls show the gap is narrowing between left and right-wing blocs.
6: Officials say the ferry was carrying more than 240 people when it sank in heavy seas on a trip from Surabaya in East Java to Banjarmasin in South Kalimantan province. Authorities say the captain of the vessel had reported waves of up to 10 feet and issued a distress message in the early morning hours before the ship sank. Officials deployed rescue teams aboard several vessels, as well as a helicopter to search for survivors. Indonesia is an archipelago of some 17,000 islands where ferries are a common form of travel. Hundreds of relatives of the missing have gathered at Banjarmasin's Trisakti port waiting for news of the missing. For NPR News, I'm Michael Sullivan in Chiang Rai.
0: Indian Prime Minister Narendra Modi is warning that rising geopolitical tensions, supply chain disruptions, and climate change issues are affecting people around the world. He made the comments at the BRICS summit in New Delhi today, where he called for stronger cooperation around the global south. BRICS has 11 members representing about half the world's population, looking for greater representation for developing countries in global institutions. The leaders expressed concern over escalating tensions in various regions and supported a multipolar world order. I'm Janine Herbst, NPR News in Washington.
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0: From Feature Story News in Washington, I'm Nick Harper with the Week in Review. This week, the US and Iran continued to carry out strikes against the other, while the Iran-backed Houthi group captured a strategic island at the entrance to the Red Sea, prompting concerns the conflict is escalating further. The International Atomic Energy Agency also referred Iran to the United Nations Security Council for breaching its nuclear non-proliferation obligations, the first such referral in 20 years. The White House again said it is not seeking to resume negotiations. FSN's Jagruti Dave sent this report from Washington.
1: Iran is still capable of firing at boats in the Strait of Hormuz, and if anything, appears to be doubling down on its grip of that crucial waterway. So perhaps the president is trying to preempt difficulties his parties might face on the campaign trail, explaining why a war that's been going on for 6 months is showing no signs of ending, and perhaps to explain why gas prices have gone up. The nationwide average is $4.22 a gallon. And on that, the president is saying that the prices will go down sharply after the election when Iran will end the war because he says it can't go fighting any longer.
0: In the US, the Republican Party held a two-day midterm convention in Texas this week, with US President Donald Trump promising to give every American adult $5,000 if his party holds Congress in the elections. That plan could cost the US more than $1.2 trillion. Legal experts questioned whether the president had the authority to authorize such a payment. Ever since Kate Fisher sent this report.
2: There are also questions over the legality of this. It's illegal to kind of bribe people to vote for a particular political party. And I think it just shows that this is a president who knows that he is facing an uphill struggle in this midterm election, and he is doing everything he can to try to persuade the American people, as he said in this speech, to vote for him one more time. He told people to pretend that he was on the ballot.
0: On Friday, the world marked the 25th anniversary of the 9/11 terror attacks on the United States. The names of the almost 3,000 people who were killed were read out aloud at Ground Zero in New York. Vice President J.D. Vance and all four living former presidents attended the ceremony in Lower Manhattan. President Trump delivered remarks at a separate ceremony at the Pentagon. Ever since Mitch McCann sent this report from New York.
3: It is certainly a day of remembrance and reflection. We've just seen something quite extraordinary here where we're covering this from. A number of the large ships outside New York Harbor have been pressing down on their horns very loudly to mark 8:46, the moment 25 years ago that flight first struck the North Tower.
0: From bureaus worldwide, this is FSN. This weekend, India is hosting the BRICS summit in New Delhi with Russian President Vladimir Putin, Chinese President Xi Jinping and the Iranian president all in attendance. They're discussing defence, energy and civil nuclear cooperation, as FSN's Ishan Garg reported from New Delhi.
4: The other items that are going to be high are, again, issues that concern the global south. India's, as the president says, that it wants to keep the focus very tightly on the economic issues, and that's going to include things like equitable access to climate finance. It's also going to include things like getting approval for vetting financial institutions and instruments to developing countries so they can come at par with the developed world as well.
0: Israel gave the UK 30 days to close its consulate after the UK this week and 11 other nations banned imports from Israeli settlements in the occupied West Bank. The British Foreign Secretary accused the Israeli government of turning a blind eye to settler violence. FSN's Ross Cullen sent this report from Paris.
5: There was a statement from the United Kingdom, France and Canada as well, saying that systematic settlement expansion in the West Bank, including the government of Israel's latest decision to progress the E1 settlement, they pose what they describe, the three leaders, as a direct and urgent threat to the vision for peace.
0: Several thousand flights were affected across British airports this week following an air traffic control failure. Heathrow was among the worst hit airports, from where Ollie Barrett sent this report.
6: One of the problems that was caused by this glitch was particularly around departures from airports like this at Heathrow. And when airlines can't leave busy airports like this, that means that other planes and flights can't arrive because there isn't room for them. So all sorts of knock-on effects.
0: And that's the Week in Review. That's Feature Story News, Nick Harper reporting.
7: Coming up next. 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
8: Our time is 5:08.

0: Cumulative Merits of Journalism and Law. For 15 years, the young fellow, now 34, had dreamed of literary success. Might this history of ballooning earn him that? Well, publisher Hetzel plumped his pillows and smiled. What else had the young man written, he asked. Nothing imposing, it turned out. Articles mostly. There was one called The Ships of the Mexican Navy. That was the first piece he ever sold. Historical, geographical, factual. But Pierre Hetzel stopped the young man right there. That was the problem. Too many facts. Like the ballooning book. As history, quite good. But who wants history? People want to be amused, said Hetzel. Not educated. The publisher told the aspiring author to go home and rewrite his documentary manuscript as a fictional adventure novel. The transformation took only 2 weeks, and the book in science fiction was called 5 Weeks in a Balloon. It sold wonderfully well. It won for its author a lifetime contract with the renowned publisher Pierre Hetzel. So who remembers Hetzel? Well, you and I certainly should, because his astute advice gave us the author of Journey to the Center of the Earth and 20,000 Leagues Under the Sea and Around the World in 80 Days. That's right, the reluctant lawyer who eventually learned to stray from facts is today world widely celebrated as the father of science fiction, Jules Verne. Only now,
1: rest of the story. When the 19th century was young, Henry was only 8. The French invaded Germany. The boy's father and 3 older brothers joined the German army to defend their homeland. The rest of the family remained in Wuppshagen. And yet there and then, the battlefront and the home front often blurred. For after the men of the house had left to engage the French in some distant battle, the enemy overran and occupied Henry's hometown. He and his mother and young brothers and sisters fled to the mountains. And through that terrible cold winter, the family slowly perished, some from exposure, others from starvation. By spring, the only one left alive was Henry. Not long after the little boy wandered from the frigid mountains, his father and 3 remaining brothers, home from soldiering, found him. And when the war was over, Henry's father returned to his former employment as a forester in the lush woodlands of the Duke of Brunswick. And all 4 brothers worked at their father's side. And Dad never stopped reminding Henry that his survival through that harsh winter in the mountains was very much a miracle, that his youngest son was surely spared for a purpose. Exactly what purpose, the boy's father never even speculated, but this is the rest of the story. The year was 1812. Henry is now 15. His 3 older brothers were laboring in the countryside with their father. One minute the sky was blue, and the next there was a terrific clap of thunder. The foresters looked up to see a black storm cloud looming on the horizon, rolling in fast. The father and 4 brothers and 2 other workers took refuge in a nearby shelter. Suddenly the rain was coming down in an opaque wall of water, and then a flash of light. Later, after the storm had passed, woodsmen discovered the smoldering rubble. The shelter had been incinerated by the lightning bolt, and the bodies of the foresters who had huddled there lay lifeless in the ashes. The woodsmen counted 7, all of them dead. Or so they thought. For one, just one, only stunned, survived. Yes, it was 15-year-old Henry. He's now orphaned and penniless. He would have to make his own way in the world. No matter how hard the hard times got, he remembered what his father had told him, that his life had been spared surely for a purpose. And after all that had happened, who could deny that? For indeed the boy one day became a man. The man one day became a maker of musical instruments, one whose name is revered as such, even yet. Now, if there's a soul to Henry's story, it's more than the tale of a young forester who eventually taught the trees to sing. For the essence of Henry's monumental accomplishment in life is the destiny attached to them. For once upon a time, there was a child who lost his entire family twice. and yet who battled the odds to break new ground, to set a new standard as creator of the world's finest pianos. Of course you would recognize Henry best by his last name, Steinway. The rest of the story. A misanthrope. As a hater of mankind, Sam was a misanthrope. I am the only man living who understands human nature, he once said. When I get over to the other side, I shall use my influence to have the human race drowned again, and this time drowned for good. No omissions and no arc. And for Sam, this was no joke. He genuinely despised people. Once he berated man as a poor creature who begins as dirt and departs as stench, created for no purpose except the entertainment of microbes. According to Sam, evolution failed when man appeared. For he has the only evil heart in all of the animal kingdom, Sam said. Every human is pathetic, Sam said. Pity is for the living. Envy is for the dead. Sam was a miserable man, full of rage and contempt and scorn and despair. For his own amusement, he once rewrote the lyrics to the battle hymn of the Republic so that they read, "Greed is marching on." To a business associate, he once wrote, "Please put yourself in my place and contemplate the grisly grotesqueness of the situation." Not that the sympathy of associates would have been much comfort to Sam. He often referred to those with whom he did business as scoundrels intent on defrauding him. The times in which Sam lived, he described as cheerless, though surely any time in history would have fit that description for cynical Sam. He greeted most public issues with disdain, with a vast, almost unreal bitterness. "I've been reading the morning paper," he once remarked. "I do it every morning, well knowing that I shall find in it the usual depravities and baseness and hypocrisies and cruelties that make up civilization." And how did Sam's fellow man, whom he so bitterly despised, regard him? Well, a few called him vulgar. But you'd be interested to know that the great majority of those who came in contact with Sam thought he was the original fun guy. Why? Because for the most part, Sam kept his burning hatred of people a secret. He kept his misanthropy to himself. What is the making of a misanthrope, a hater of mankind? Well, it's been said that what a man sees in the human race is merely himself in the deep and private honesty of his own heart. In fact, it was Sam who said that. And yet the profundity of that rationalization was insufficient to quell the bitterness which only increased throughout his life. Sam also observed that, quote, "the secret source of humor is not joy, but sorrow. There is no humor in heaven," he said. And yet, if Sam did make it to heaven, surely the joy he gave to millions followed him through the pearly gates. For Sam, the closet misanthrope, the private hater of humanity, was also the public humorist, adored while he lived, and revered to this day. Despising people, he became a cynical wit. Pitying man, he made men laugh. Sam Clemens. That's right. Mark Twain.

0: This right here is a 100% certified slapper.
1: Yeah, yeah. Watch me one step, two step, three step, four. 너의 눈빛, flip it, 더 가빠지는 hole. Watch me one.